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0: Is there somebody in your life is such a huge part of your heart and you want to let them know? 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

0: You know, I know it sounds corny, and you probably don't believe it's true, but every day I try to take stock of my blessings. Of course, it is impossible to count all of them, because if I did, I would do nothing else all day. When you stop and you think, thank you that I can see the colors in the sky, that I can feel the wind upon my cheeks, that I live in a country where women are allowed to talk on the radio and say whatever we want, that my children have opportunities that most of the children in the world will never have, for an education, to pursue their dreams. When I stop and I'm grateful for all the little things, all the minute blessings, like hot water, fresh water that comes running from a tap, just so many things that are a normal part of our life. We don't even stop to consider how fortunate we are. If you are feeling grumpy tonight, if you are in a bad way, if you are angry and seething, maybe what you need to do is stop for a moment and realize how fortunate you are. Just a thought. 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

0: It's late, you're tired, and I need to go, you know, fuss about something and do laundry before I go to bed. 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
1: 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And don't ever feel like you have to whisper your questions to me. 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
1: The journey to the final battle begins. 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At Harry Potter and the Deathly Hallows Part 1 in concert.
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2: The following program has been pre-recorded. From Saxonburg to Middletown, Scottsdale to Carlisle, this is Lincoln Radio Journal. On this edition, federal and state regulations are hindering the development of energy and other critical infrastructure. The Competitive Enterprise Institute has published a report detailing what reforms must be made. Darren Bask is here with details. The new state budget pumps hundreds of millions more into public K-12 education, but funding for non-public schools barely escaped massive cuts. Eric Montardi and Alex Odini have an Allegheny Institute report. And socialists continue to gain ground within the Democrat Party. On this week's Lincoln Radio Journal commentary, Emily Bry from Americans for Prosperity, Pennsylvania, makes the case against socialism. I'm Loman Henry, and welcome to Lincoln Radio Journal. We'll get to Darren Bask of the Competitive Enterprise Institute in just a couple of minutes, but first, news headlines from PATownhall.com. U.S. Steel has unveiled plans for the promised hot strip mill at the Edgar Thomson plant near Braddock. Nippon Steel bought U.S. Steel last year and pledged a $2.5 billion investment in Pittsburgh area plants. That includes the new hot strip mill, which will cost in excess of $1 billion to construct. It will replace the Irvin Works in nearby West Mifflin, thus preserving both steelmaking and jobs in the Mon Valley. Governor Josh Shapiro has not yet opted Pennsylvania into the new federal tax credit scholarship program, which would provide funding and educational opportunities for thousands of K-12 students. The problem is the State Teachers Union opposes the program, as they do with any option that does not funnel dollars into the state's massive education bureaucracy. Shapiro must decide between providing educational opportunities to Pennsylvania schoolchildren or bowing to pressure from the union. That's a bit tricky, in that he's standing for re-election in just a few months. Speaking of education funding, Spotlight PA has developed a searchable database where you can see how much each school district is receiving in so-called adequacy funding. That is extra money sent to school districts to comply with a state Supreme Court ruling interpreted by the education bureaucracy to require massive additional spending. Add Pennsylvania to the list of states uncovering massive fraud in the Medicaid system. The latest example: an alleged fraudster who billed for more than 24 hours of work in a day over 1,000 times. This comes as the Federal Department of Justice announced a major expansion of its Northeast Healthcare Fraud Strike Force into Philadelphia. Medicaid payments have been one of the fastest growing components of the Pennsylvania state budget in recent years, as COVID expansions of the program created additional costs and apparently more fraud. Read about all things Pennsylvania at patownhall.com. The Competitive Enterprise Institute has issued a new report entitled Permitting Reform for a Freer and More Prosperous Nation. Darren Bask is director of the Center for Energy and Environment and a senior fellow at CEI. He joins us now to discuss the report. Darren, welcome to Lincoln Radio Journal. Darren, when we talk about your report, Permitting Reform for a Freer and More Prosperous Nation, you talk about all of the regulations and all the obstacles that are placed in front of those trying to develop everything from energy to artificial intelligence. So before we get into some of the solutions, give us a bit of a background as to what is the scope of the regulatory problem.
3: The scope is massive. When we talk about permitting, we're not simply just talking about major projects like a dam or a pipeline or a power plant. A lot of permitting issues deal with just basic ordinary activities like farming or building a house, things that affect ordinary Americans on an everyday basis, just to do basic things. I think anytime you hear the word permit, or it should kind of raise a red flag, because it's basically saying you need permission to do something on your property. The scope is massive in the sense that there's many federal laws that are involved. One law is called the National Environmental Policy Act, which is known as NEPA. And there's many other environmental statutes, Clean Water Act, Clean Air Act, Endangered Species Act. There's so many. And our report covers just five of the federal statutes that are important and create all kinds of obstacles. But there's a lot more, and that doesn't even include state and local obstacles.
2: You bring up environmental concerns, and I know that's part of the focus of the report here, Darren. When we talk about environmental concerns, we all, of course, want clean air. We all want clean water. But has the federal government gone overboard in this area?
3: Yeah, it has. And the a lot of people talk about this law, the NEPA. It's a law that it expects when you're creating certain projects that you consider environmental factors. But what's happened is the law was morphed into something way beyond just simply consideration of environmental issues and giving them some weight. It's gotten to the point where the NEPA has been weaponized to block projects and delay projects for years. And it seems like the environmental groups are constantly suing using NEPA. Now, there is some legislation that would reform NEPA, but the NEPA gets so much attention, a lot of the other statutes are not as much attention, and they are really the permitting laws, like the Clean Water Act. And it's a good example, the Clean Water Act, because it shows how far the government goes in terms of trying to have overreach or federal overreach. A lot of people know about this issue called waters in the United States. And the Clean Water Act, what that language means is that defines what waters are regulated under the Clean Water Act. For years, the Army Corps of Engineers and the EPA have tried to regulate, really not kidding, what many people would think of as puddles. And eventually, the Supreme Court over three times over about 20 years has struck down this overreach. So it's this constant effort to take a statute and broadly interpret it, and then because when it's broadly interpreted, it then triggers all kinds of permitting requirements, which then creates obstacles.
2: Here in Pennsylvania, there's a lot of discussion here, as I'm sure there are in states all across the country, over the siting of data centers, really server farms that power artificial intelligence. And when you get down to it, Darren, pretty much every aspect of our daily lives now, energy is a big issue, Pennsylvania being one of the biggest energy-producing states in the country. But there appears to be a lot of regulatory roadblock whenever it comes to the development of new power plants and the tapping of our energy resources. So relative to your report, what are you suggesting we do in that area?
3: Well, one thing that's really important, and I think a big theme, is when we talk about permitting reform, we want across-the-board permitting reform. So you're not picking winners and losers. So it doesn't matter what energy source you're dealing with. It doesn't matter if you're dealing with AI or whatever you're dealing with. Permitting reform should apply to everybody. And a lot of times, certain people might be okay with permitting reform. They're interested in permitting reform, but they're only interested in wind projects for permitting reform. And that's usually where it comes. Like, this is generally speaking, permitting reform is primarily a concern for those center-right or on the right, conservatives, libertarians. Those on the left are more concerned about it because a lot of what they would call clean energy projects are not being built either. So they recognize the importance of permitting reform too. But they would pretty much, I think, focus just on

0: Is there any effort underway to try to clarify this and to make it more clear, more objective, more understandable?
1: There are efforts to try to make it more fair. Whether or not that's going to happen, I don't know. One of the problems with all these statutes, well, many of the statutes, is a lot of times property owners are not even aware that they're violating the law, and then they wind up facing severe penalties, including possible imprisonment. That's a concern, especially when an ordinary person wouldn't even know they're violating the law. One thing we're working on here at the Competitive Enterprise Institute is to try to push for more common sense protections to protect an ordinary person from such violations and provide more due process protections. You also want to have, in the law, objective and clear definitions and standards so that people can know what actually is required. If you know what's required, then it's easier. You know what to do. It's predictable. But we just bring out the Clean Water Act. There's something called retroactive vetoes. This was used once by the Obama administration, but it's still a concern. What happened was the Army Corps of Engineers actually gave a what's called a Section 404 permit, allowing this Mingo Logan Coal to do a mine. And then 4 years after the fact, so you got this lawfully issued permit, 4 years after the fact, the EPA said, no, we're withdrawing that permit. Imagine trying to develop and grow and invest if after the fact, after you get a permit, you have the risk of actually finding out you don't have a permit anymore. We can't operate in that kind of fashion in this country.
0: We are talking with Darren Bask of the Competitive Enterprise Institute about the impact of regulations, federal and state, and the need for reform. And Darren, when you look at regulations, usually they are put into place because someone has either perceived or maybe there actually is a harm that could come. When we talk about data centers, for example, there's a lot of hysteria over the cost of electricity and whether it will go up for ratepayers over water usage. Are regulations often developed because the perceived harms are greater than they actually are?
1: Yes. Yes. And sometimes they're not always developed. I'm not talking about necessarily for data centers, but sometimes they're not always developed for the best reasons. They may be done to try to literally create obstacles for certain types of businesses and industries. The Clean Air Act, for example, has been used as a weapon by the EPA to try to kill off gas-powered cars. It's been used as a way to try to kill off coal-fired power plants and also new natural gas. So one of the points we make in the report, I'm not sure if folks know that, but there are these rules that were really an effort to try to kill off gas-powered cars by the EPA. That was the Biden EPA, and the Trump administration is pushing back on that and rescinding these rules. Whether or not that will work, I don't know. We'll see. But the fact that you try to use these rules to, in practice, effectively try to kill off industries is a concern. And having the EPA, which is supposed to be about environmental protection, has gotten so powerful that it's basically become really an economic planning agency trying to change the very nature of specific industries and really affect the entire economy across the board. So that's scary, to weaponize ultimately an entire agency against specific industries.
0: The Supreme Court of the United States recently has issued some rulings. Is that pushing back on that power?
1: It is. Not too long ago, there's a case called West Virginia versus EPA. There's something called the Major Questions Doctrine. And the court shot down the Obama administration plan, called the Clean Power Plan, that would require electricity to be shifted from reliable sources of electricity generation to renewable sources. So it literally it was intending to kill off a certain percentage of coal-fired power plants. The Supreme Court said, no, you can't do that because this major questions doctrine that they spoke about. And that if something of that magnitude, if Congress wanted the EPA to do something like that, it would have spoken clearly about it in statute. And it didn't speak clearly that they would want the EPA to effectively act as the nation's grid manager. So the rule got shot down. So that major questions doctrine, which is relatively new and has been fleshed out really in that West Virginia case, is a helpful tool. But lawmakers can't rely on the Supreme Court or other courts to kind of rein in all this regulatory abuses. Not everything, that major questions doctrine is not going to always apply. And really what we need to see is Congress doing its job to try to rein in agencies, to try to create guardrails on what these agencies can do.
0: We have been talking with Darren Bask, who is director of the Center for Energy and Environment and also a senior fellow at the Competitive Enterprise Institute. Darren, give us a few words about the Competitive Enterprise Institute, also your new report, Permitting Reform for a Freer and More Prosperous Nation. Where can folks find that on the web?
1: Competitive Enterprise Institute, CEI, is a nonprofit think tank. What we do is we do research and education on public policy issues, but primarily we're trying to make sure we

0: have a limited government system. We reduce the scope of the administrative state and basically increase freedom. CEI.org is our website. Again, CEI.org. The report you can find there, and the report covers a lot of principles for permitting reform and also goes through many different reform recommendations for the individual statutes. It's a pretty comprehensive report and I think fairly accessible.
1: Darren Bask of the Competitive Enterprise Institute. Darren, thank you for being back with us. Appreciate it.
0: Thank you.
1: State spending on K-12 public education continues to grow at an astronomical rate, while funding for alternative education options remains stagnant. Eric Montardi and Alex Sedini have details on this Allegheny Institute report.
2: Hello and welcome to the Allegheny Institute report on the Lincoln Institute Radio Journal. I'm Eric Montardi. Joining me today is Alex Sedini, Research Associate at the Allegheny Institute. Alex, how are you today?
3: I'm doing very well, Eric. Thank you for having me.
2: That's great to hear, Alex. Thank you. Your recent policy brief, which is available at our website, www.alleghenyinstitute.org, talks about K-12 public education funding and tax credits. Could you provide a summary of K-12 public education funding in the 2026-2027 state budget?
3: Public education funding in Pennsylvania has changed pretty drastically in the last few years as a result of a 2023 Commonwealth Court ruling that Pennsylvania's method of funding K-12 public education is unconstitutional. The argument there being that public school districts receive funding from the state and also can raise local revenue, and so there's a vast disparity in the amount of local revenue that districts can raise, leading to some districts being underfunded and depriving students of a quality education. To begin to address the ruling, the 2024-25 state budget allocated about $526 million for an adequacy investment, which was housed in the state's Ready to Learn block grant. That adequacy investment is comprised of an adequacy supplement and a tax equity supplement, the adequacy supplement being based on a district's spending relative to a successful district spending, the tax equity supplement being similar but for a district's relative property tax burden. The fiscal year 2026-27 enacted budget includes an additional $565 million towards that adequacy investment, and then it also maintains the funding that was put into districts from the last two adequacy investments as well. So the Ready to Learn block grant total is close to $2 billion now. The other main component of the state's roughly $18 billion in public education funding is the basic education subsidy. Now we'll see a small increase, about $58 million to about $8.3 billion total. There is an amount that is known as the base. This is largely made up of hold harmless funding that does not decrease even when a district loses students, and then also money that was appropriated through the state's student-weighted funding formula from its inception in 2015-16 through the 2024-25 budget. That amount is close to $7.94 billion, and the amount that goes through the student-weighted funding formula is sort of like a discretionary amount, is going from $325 million last year to $375 million this year. Overall, these two pieces will be over $10 billion.
2: Pennsylvania has a long history with tax credits for school choice. Could you provide some details on these programs and how they figure into the budget?
3: Leading up to the passage of the 2026-27 budget, the divided General Assembly had been trading different approaches for how to deal with the state school choice tax programs, but ultimately neither of them ended up in the proposal. The two school choice tax credit programs that the state offers are the Educational Improvement Tax Credit, which was created in 2001, and the Opportunity Scholarship Tax Credit, which was created a little over a decade later. These programs offer tax liability credits for individual businesses up to $750,000 annually for businesses who contribute to state-approved scholarship organizations, which then primarily provide scholarships for students to attend private schools. The Educational Tax Credit Program also has a subset for economically disadvantaged schools, which are schools in which at least 51% of the students receive a minimum scholarship. Contributions to economically disadvantaged schools have no individual business cap, and they offer a higher tax credit percentage, which initially is 75% and goes up to 85% for economically disadvantaged schools. Firms offering a written two-year commitment receive a higher tax credit percentage, up to 90%, but face the same annual $750,000 cap. The Opportunity Scholarship Tax Credit Program is specifically for student scholarship awards in districts with a low-achieving public school. A low-achieving public school is defined as a school district which ranks in the bottom 15% on state assessment scoring.
2: You mentioned a proposal in the House of Representatives in regards to tax credits. What was it?
3: The House passed a bill which would have essentially sunset the existing programs and replaced them with education options tax credits beginning in the 27-28 fiscal year. The primary changes would include stricter household income caps, which are relatively generous in the current iterations, expanded reporting requirements for all of the participating organizations, and then expanded accountability and compliance checks by various Pennsylvania departments, so Department of Education, Revenue, and the Community of Economic Development, which currently administers the program, and then also there would be oversight from the Auditor General and the Independent Fiscal Office. Proponents of that proposal argued that the current program's effectiveness is difficult to ascertain due to a lack of data and reporting requirements. As such, it's largely unaccountable to taxpayers. Currently, state law stipulates that beginning November 1st, 2026, the Department of Community and Economic Development must publicly publish information from recipients of scholarship organizations, including student eligibility, the scholarship amounts, names of each recipient's school district of residence, and then the school entity that that student ultimately attended. However, the Department of Community and Economic Development is expressly prohibited from asking for any information beyond that, and that was the subject of a 2022 Independent Fiscal Office report, which noted that it was difficult to determine how effective the program was because of that lack of information. Opponents of the proposal argued that it went too far by imposing significantly more duties on organizations, leaving less for student scholarships. The compliance and administration portions of the proposal would be funded via a 2% levy on the scholarship organization's contributions, and then they obviously would have all of the additional reporting requirements, which would likely require them to hire additional staff.
2: Alex, what steps should be taken to improve K-12 funding and ultimately performance in Pennsylvania?
3: The issue of public education funding and academic performance is something that we've touched on for years at this point, and importantly, a 2026 report by the Commonwealth Foundation highlighted that ultimately there were about 70,000 students that were turned away from these scholarships due to the state caps on the amount available. It also emphasized the lack of scrutiny, again, over the close to $18 billion in state appropriations for public schools. Public schools that repeatedly score in the bottom 15% on the Keystone and on the Pennsylvania System of School Assessment, or PSSA exams, have received increased education funding from the state, yet fail to increase outcomes. And so there are about 211,000 kids across the state that are attending 380 low-achieving schools. When looking further at education performance statewide, the percentage of 11th graders scoring proficient or advanced on the Algebra 1, Biology, and Literature Keystone exams for 2025 were 44.3%, 49.4%, and 62.1%. So the Algebra 1 and Biology were less than 50% proficient or above. The PSSA exams, which are taken by grades 3 to 8, were equally disappointing. Just one grade level 6 was above 50% proficient on the English and Language Arts exams, and two grade levels 3rd and 4th scored above 50% proficiency on the math exams. Given that expanding school choice, if anything, is a necessity to help encourage competition and enhance student outcomes rather than trapping students in perennial disappointing public schools.
2: Thank you, Alex. For Alex Adini, this is Eric Montardi, and this has been the Allegheny Institute Report on the Lincoln Institute Radio Journal.
1: Socialism may be on the rise within the ranks of the Democrat Party, but it is a failed ideology, as we hear from Emily Bry of Americans for Prosperity Pennsylvania on this Lincoln Radio Journal commentary.
4: Some ideas sound great in a campaign speech and fall apart the moment they meet reality. Socialism is one of them. The promises are always appealing. Everyone gets what they need. Government ensures quote-unquote fairness. Wealth gets shared more evenly. Nobody gets left behind. Who wouldn't want that? The problem was never the goals, but it's the means. Throughout history, socialism has asked people to trade freedom for security, and the trade has rarely paid off. What you tend to get instead is less freedom, fewer opportunities, slower innovation, and less prosperity overall, because the whole system starts from a flawed premise about human nature. People aren't chess pieces waiting for a central planner to move them around. Every day, millions of Americans decide where to work, what to build, what to buy, what businesses to start, how to serve their neighbors. And those choices, added up, create an economy that's constantly adjusting and improving on its own. Hand that job over to the government instead, and you don't get a smarter decision maker. You get a less informed one, because markets run on knowledge scattered across an entire society, and no group of officials, however capable, can gather all of it. That's the real reason free markets keep innovating, while centrally planned ones fall behind. History backs this up more than we'd like to admit. The Soviet Union promised equality and delivered shortages. Venezuela sat on some of the largest oil reserves on Earth and still spiraled into hyperinflation and collapse under decades of socialist policy. Cuba guaranteed jobs for everyone, and generations there have lived with low wages, limited opportunity, and a government that decides most things for them. None of that was bad luck. It's what happens when economic power gets concentrated in the state instead of left with individuals. To be fair, most Americans who speak favorably of socialism today aren't pointing to these examples. They're talking about quote-unquote democratic socialism. Even that version still means expanding government's reach into more of the economy. The more decisions government makes about our healthcare, housing, energy, education, or jobs, the fewer decisions are left for families, workers, entrepreneurs, and local communities to make for themselves. And every time that authority grows, the same question follows. Who exactly is making these decisions for you? Politicians in Washington? Federal agencies? Bureaucrats nobody elected? The founders worried about concentrated power no matter whose hands it sat in, which is exactly why they built a system meant to spread authority out rather than pile it up. Economic freedom and political freedom tend to travel together. When people can own property, start businesses, invest, build, and compete, the whole society gets more resilient. Innovation speeds up, jobs get created, new technology emerges, and living standards climb. Nobody assigned an engineer to invent the smartphone or a scientist to develop a life-saving drug. Those breakthroughs came from people chasing opportunity, not from a plan handed down from above. Markets aren't perfect and competition isn't flawless, but free societies have something planned economies never manage: the ability to learn, adapt, and get better over time. That's a big part of why Americans have more choice today than any generation before them, and why problems tend to get solved, because millions of people are constantly hunting for better ways to serve each other. Socialism, on the other hand, tends to swamp competition for political influence. Instead of entrepreneurs competing for customers, you get interest groups competing for government favor. Instead of consumers deciding which businesses succeed, politicians decide which industries get subsidized. That's not empowerment so much as dependency dressed up as quote-unquote fairness. Maybe the biggest myth about socialism is that government can create prosperity just by moving it around. Wealth doesn't materialize because money shifts from one pocket to another. It gets created when people are free to work, invest, invent, and trade voluntarily. Someone must make the wealth before anyone can redistribute it. Socialism promises equality through government power. America promises opportunity through freedom. History has made it pretty clear which one delivers. Join our fight for a free society and combat socialist-influenced big government by taking action today at afppennsylvania.com. This is Emily Bry, State Director with Americans for Prosperity, Pennsylvania.
1: 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The Lincoln Radio Journal is produced weekly by the Lincoln Institute of Public Opinion Research, Incorporated. The Lincoln Institute is completely funded through the generosity of individuals, corporations, and philanthropic foundations, including the Houston Foundation of Coatesville, the Allegheny Foundation of Pittsburgh, and the Pennsylvania Manufacturers Association, all of whom have helped to underwrite the cost of this program. Lincoln Radio Journal is a trademark of the Lincoln Institute of Public Opinion Research, Incorporated. 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From the Frederick W. Anton III Center in Harrisburg, I'm Loman Henry. 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
7: 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All economic and performance information is historical and not indicative of future results. Investing may involve the risk of loss of principal. Any tax advice on this show is not intended to be used by any person for the purpose of avoiding U.S. federal or state tax penalties that may be imposed on such person. And each listener should seek advice from their tax advisor or legal counsel on topics that arise from the show. The financial professionals at Synergy are not providing legal or tax advice. Nothing should be construed as solicitation of an offer to buy securities.
8: 800-883-9903. Again, 800-883-9903. Now listen, how much money does the average person spend in retirement? I want you to think about that number. And I also want you to think about how much you're going to spend. My name is Melissa Carter, and this is Locks on Your Retirement. And I'm joined by Roy and Jason Locks. And today we're going to look at just how much money you may need in retirement and talk about why just saving for retirement is only about half the battle. So I'll give the number that on average people spend in retirement. But first, let me say hello to Roy. I know Jason's coming in here in a few minutes. Roy, my friend, how are you this week?
9: I'm wonderful. Thank you for asking. I trust you are likewise.
8: I am doing the same. We're getting ready for back to school. So that's always busy. But it's a privilege to be able to raise a young son and get him back to school. So when we talk about retirement, and I love learning from you, Roy, because then I can pass on this information to my son when he gets older. And according to the Bureau of Labor Statistics, the average retiree spends about $5,000 a month. And I'm not sure if the listeners, that's the number that came up in their mind. Now, some, of course, are going to spend more. Some may spend less because that's the average. Again, $5,000 a month. But either way, let's dive into what it takes to create a retirement plan. How do you help people create a plan where they're able to spend what they need to in retirement?
9: Well, again, when you come up with that number, whatever that number is, $5,000, $25,000, $3,000, whatever that number is, what you need to do is sit down and then put a written document in place that shows how those dollars will be provided. So if we're using a $5,000 number and they're saying the average Social Security payment's around $2,000, $3,000, then the difference between those two numbers has to come from somewhere. Many people no longer have the benefit of having a defined benefit pension plan where, you know, in the past you worked 30 years for a company and then there was a monthly check that came from that. Companies have shifted to the defined contribution plans, the 401s, the 403s, and you put money in and you grow it, and the company puts money in, matches it, and the market grows it. But there's no structured distribution in those plans. There's a growth element, but not a distribution element. And in retirement, income truly is king. So having a written document that shows, here's what the resources are, Social Security, if there is a pension, maybe rental income, income that's fixed in nature from a bond structure or something else that might be real estate investments or whatever, wherever that difference is, we recommend, we teach that the proper way to fund that is by using a product that doesn't have market volatility. Market has been very kind the last few years, and that's wonderful, but it hasn't done that in a direct line. I mean, we've all experienced this volatility that the Trump era has brought to the market. Positive numbers, but a lot of volatility to facilitate that. When that circumstance changes and there is a significant downturn, a prolonged downturn, think 2001, think 2008, think 2013, when those market trends went down and stayed down for a while, if you're predicating your income distributions in retirement from that source, from purely from the market, then the position of being able to draw funds at the same time the market is down, which is called a sequence of market risk, put you in a position where you may not be able to sustain income through the entire retirement. So we teach a strategy that says, let's take what we need and put it into fixed products that will guarantee an income. I came into this industry in the 80s, and at that point in time, CDs were phenomenal in return, and we laddered CDs to do that. And then over the years, bonds took favor, and we laddered bonds to do that. In today's environment, the fixed index annuity is a product that says, invest a certain amount of dollars, and we will step it up a percentage until you're ready to start the income, and then we'll distribute the yield from it, which is in that 6-8% range. So those are the products of choice today. There is no fluctuation of income. Their principal may not stay the same, but the income stays the same. And if we're trying to build an income, then we're not concerned about growing it as big. We're concerned about if I live to 95, the income's going to be there. So having a written plan and funding it with a source of income that's not market sensitive is the perfect way to structure a retirement income that gives you a lot of peace of mind in the process.
8: 800-883-9903. I don't know how people do this by themselves. 800-883-9903 is the number to set up that appointment and talk to Roy and Jason. Hey, there's no obligation. Come in and talk to them about if it's the right fit, and then get your future, you know, kind of set. And also, don't forget, you can go to synergygroupinc.com. 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So again, synergygroupinc.com, the events tab. You know, Roy, I think for a lot of people who have heard their parents or their grandparents' retirement and talking about pensions and talking about all these different sources of income they have, and then realizing for us, it's not quite the same, that, you know, pensions went away. And other things that are happening is, you know, our costs are rising and people are living longer. You know, I mean, it's easy to expect that you're going to live into your 90s and potentially even to 100. So that factors into these plans, right? Where it's different for people today as it was generations ago.
9: It absolutely is. We teach the classes at the universities, and you'll find them listed on our website for the upcoming events that are there. And part of the conversation in all of those classes talks about those exact things, Vanessa. The old adage was a rule of 100, where you took the age of a person or the blended age of a married couple, subtract that number from 100, and that was the percentage that was recommended to be in market-based positions and the balance in fixed bonds or whatever was appropriate in that investment. As we're living longer, that rule is probably needing to be edited. I mean, if we're going to live to 95 in retirement, then maybe it should be the rule of 110 and the rule of 115, and we should have a higher concentration of our investments in the market to facilitate inflation and the fact that we are living longer. Other rules have changed too. Jay has just joined us. So, Jay, you want to talk about the change on the 4% rule?
10: Yeah, I mean, for history, you know, dated back into the early 1980s, you know, somewhere in that time frame, economists and financial forecasts had said that, look, if you look to add up all of your retirement accounts, you add up all of your investments, and you take a 4% withdrawal, and then you adjust that for inflation, that you should be able to keep your balance and not completely run out of money until your early 90s. And, you know, with changing interest rate environment and changing volatility, that rate has moved all over the map. I mean, it's gone under 3%. In terms of where professionals to, you know, back now it's settling, you know, more with interest rates kind of holding steady rate lately, you know, just below 4%. But it's something that you can't just say that rule exists and we rely on it. We show folks how to build retirement plans to take a higher withdrawal rate, to put more security into the plan and build an income plan, which is part of our retirement journey process that says that, you know, that you can sustain a higher rate if you build it properly, that it doesn't matter if the current rate out in the industry is 3.2 or 4.1. Let's try to set it up to where maybe you could draw 5, 5.5, or 6% and still be able to have a great chance at success in retirement. So that is a rule that has adjusted, and it's one you don't want to just kind of hang your hat on. You need to put a careful plan together.
9: It's interesting, too, Jay. When you do that, it allows you to put more money into the market because it takes less money with a 6% distribution than it would with a 3% distribution, and that's a big deal. And recently, I saw some advisors who were talking about taking much higher distributions. They're saying take 7-8%, that's 65, and the reason for that is you're going to spend more money at 65 than 75, and they're saying take lower your expectations, lower your income at 75. I don't like that strategy at all. I don't want to be a guy sitting across from somebody saying, we're going to spend a whole bunch of money now, but we're going to get a big reduction in your budget at 75. I don't like that strategy at all.
8: You know, again, to remind you, these guys specialize in retirement, and there's a lot to think about. So call 800-883-9903 in order to set up that appointment, talk to them, and see how you can better your retirement. And, you know, Jason, we were talking as you were coming in about how retirement has changed. I mean, our parents and grandparents had pensions and had all, you know, sometimes military pensions plus other pensions. My parents had multiple pensions. I don't have any pensions. And so it's a case where, you know, my parents had it a little easier than I do when it comes to my retirement planning. But that doesn't mean that you can't have a good retirement. It just means that you have to kind of open your mind to new possibilities, right?
10: Right. I mean, you have to, your goal in retirement for many people, and especially moving forward, has how can you build your own pension? You know, how can you go recreate what previous generations had as their foundation, their retirement income foundation? Because it's now on your shoulders, and it is doable. It is something that can be done, but typically it can't be done just by saying, look, on some accounts, I think I've saved enough, and I have this stack of statements, and this is my retirement plan. It takes organization. It takes a careful plan of, all right, what accounts am I going to draw from, when? How do I invest each account for the purpose that it's designed to do, whether it's provide income or grow or provide liquidity, and craft that together in a cohesive structure that says, look, this is how I am going to go out and build it myself. Because it is absolutely still possible to have a successful retirement plan without a pension. Not to mention, a pension does help. It does. It would be nice to have. But for many of us that won't have that, it can be recreated. But it takes a lot of times professional help. That's one of the things that we help clients do every day. And we'd love to help you do it.
8: What are some of the biggest risks, you know, and this may bleed over into the next segment, but, you know, when it comes to creating that monthly paycheck in retirement, what are the biggest risks that we need to prepare for that we may not see coming because we have to kind of do our own thing?
9: Well, the number one risk that we all face, regardless of whether any other circumstances come or not, is inflation. With even a very moderate rate of inflation, say 3%, which is about what we've averaged historically, in a 24-year period of time, what cost a dollar today will cost $2 at that end of that 24-year period of time. 24 years is a long period of time, but statistically, if I take a 65-year-old couple, there's a 25% chance that one of them is going to live to 95. So if I start at 65, 24 years, costs have doubled, I'm 89. In that circumstance, I still have 6 years of life to deal with my costs. So if you don't build inflationary protection and inflationary considerations in your retirement plan, you set yourself up for some very big surprises somewhere down the road.
8: You know, Jason, I was also mentioning about increased cost of things, you know, and I, of course, cost goes up and down, and they're, you know, it's not a linear thing. So prior generations have dealt with higher costs, but how do you factor that in for people who are about to retire or in retirement, you know, when things just keep getting more expensive?
10: Well, it has to be planned for, right? I mean, how we address anything is we plan for it. And we have a bucket, a segment of our money that's designed kind of to be next in line. You know, we have the money that's paying our bills and our fixed income that's coming in and the investments that we can't afford to have the variation on. We need it there. And then we need a bucket of money that's next in line. That's not too aggressive that a major market downturn might affect our ability to kind of turn up the dial for inflationary income, but also one that has enough growth that can keep up with inflation. So it's a delicate balance, but it is part of income planning. And I will say that, Dad, I think you would echo this. Many people who come in here for the first time and we do an analysis of what their plan is prior to meeting with us and what their expectations are, is they oftentimes under plan for inflation and many times significantly. So it's one of those under plan for risks that's out there. But we help people address it every day with the planning that we do.
9: At the class, Melissa, there is a definitive example of exactly how we would put a strategy in place to invest in various buckets that would be utilized over the course of retirement. Expressly designed to deal with inflation.
8: Yeah. 800-883-9903. Don't hesitate. Make sure that you're planning for all the things you need to. 800-883-9903. 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
8: 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I am here today with Roy Locks and Jason Locks. Roy and Jason have been contributors to Fox Business News, CNBC, Investopedia, and U.S. News and World Report. And Roy is also the author of the book Lessons Learned at the Shore. And you can find out more at synergygroupinc.com, S-Y-N-E-R-G-Y, groupinc.com. And we've been talking today about how people on average spend about $5,000 a month in retirement. That's an average. Some spend more, some spend less. And we're talking about how you can make that money work for you in retirement and have enough for what you need. And one of the things that we mentioned earlier, and I'm going to start with Jason on this one, is longevity risk. Because, you know, in the past, again, people may have been in retirement for a little bit and then they pass, where now your retirement could realistically last for 30 years, almost as long as you worked. And so are people aware of how long they have to plan for retirement, Jason, or are they underestimating how long they're going to live?
10: Well, I think some people are, but I think many people are underestimating that. You know, we'll build a retirement plan and an income plan, which is basically a roadmap, shows people how they're going to start retirement and then get through with sufficient income. And they'll sometimes look at that and say, oh, you don't have to plan that out for me living to 90. I'm not going to make it past 80. And you say, well, how do you know that? You know, and they kind of point to, you know, some family history here. And certainly those are clues. Genetics are clues, but they're not certainties. You know, what used to kill us is now a pill and an outpatient surgery, and you know, we can move forward for many years in many cases. And only the good Lord knows exactly when our time is. But what we don't want to have happen is we don't want to say, okay, we thought we were going to live to 78 and we're 85 years old and physically we're fine. And you say, why wouldn't you want that to happen? Well, I'll finish the sentence. You don't want to plan to go and then make it to 85 and be fine and be able to still do things and not have any money, right? And not be able to have the financial resources to be able to kind of continue those things that you want to do. I've had, you know, my best story with that, and, you know, I can trace it back and I won't, you know, give names here on air, but I will tell you, I know a client, I worked with him for years, who retired at age 62 and he passed away at age 106. So,
8: wow.
10: You know, you got a 44-year retirement there. And I'm saying most people don't need the plan for 44 years. But if you are planning on retiring in your early to mid 60s, it is not out of the question at all to have a 25-year retirement or even longer. And that, again, that takes planning and it takes thought and it certainly takes resources and an examination of, do I have enough and am I set to do this? Most people, it's all right, let's put a plan together and show you how to now organize that to make it last.
8: Wow. 800-883-9903. Well, the thing is, you know, I mentioned, you know, in the last segment about having a young son, it is highly realistic that that generation will easily live to 100. I mean, it's like you said, Jason, I mean, with technology and now with AI used in positive ways, no telling what they're going to be able to do for us physically in the future. And so it really is a conversation people need to have and understand that, wait a second, let's just pretend that you're going to live to be 100 and plan plan for that. So, Roy, what is the first step, you know, like the most important first steps for people who call 800-883-9903 to make sure they get that retirement paycheck for life?
9: Well, again, you take the uncertainty out of it by building a plan. And again, Jay talks about this retirement roadmap all the time, and that's exactly what we're doing. We're taking the resources that are there, unique to you, not to your neighbor, not to the guy you worked with, but unique to your circumstance, what your debt is, what your investments are, what your spending habits are, and building a plan that shows how we will fund that starting the day you retire and looking at it 5 years, 10 years, 20 years, 30 years down the road. And there's a systematic way of doing that. There's a mathematical way of doing that, but you don't do that by going day to day in that circumstance. The plan is put in place after good discussions and putting right products in place, and then the plan is maintained. So it's not something that you put in place and say, okay, here you go, enjoy the next 30 years. We are there every day servicing the needs of our clients. We are there every day doing client reviews, making sure how the plan is functioning. Does it need to be edited? Is there something that has thrown us a curveball? Were we ahead of the curve and we can maybe increase the spending? So you start, Melissa, by having built the understanding of what your needs are, a budget, and where those needs will be met from, a written plan. And if you start there, retirement becomes a lot more manageable as you walk through those 20, 30 years that are ahead of you.
8: 800-883-9903. Jason, what if there are some people who are like, you know what, I'm fine. I actually have pensions. I actually have, you know, my Social Security set. I've got multiple streams of income. Do I still need a plan?
10: Absolutely. I mean, when are you going to activate that Social Security? Are you going to turn it on early? Are you going to turn it on late? If you're married, how are you going to use the spousal benefit or the potential benefit in terms of getting a bump for the spouse there? How are you going to elect the pension? You know, you have these pensions. Are you going to take a survivor? Are you going to take a survivorship with a pop-up? Or do you have the option to have a death benefit on the pension? You know, and how are you going to plan for inflation? Because a lot of times those pensions don't have a cost of living adjustment. So there are many, many things that you still factor in when you have those income streams, because it's how do you use the other assets that you've saved to complement. Now, you've got a great head start. I would say that someone that's in that position has a very, very strong foundation. So all the more reason to go in and kind of become laser focused on, all right, I'm ahead. How do I stay ahead? And again, proper planning is still the key to key there.
8: I mean, we talk about that almost every week about how underestimating the tax implication of your retirement can really destroy a retirement. 800-883-9903. Now, let's say, Roy, somebody's on the opposite end and they're like, wait, I only have a 401k and I don't even know how well off I am. Is it still worth the call?
9: Well, again, the 401k is exactly what they're going to lean on to generate that income, because for 20, 30 years, whatever that period of time they've been working, they've been building it with one idea, to build it as big as possible. Now, when you walk out the door, the need changes, and now it goes to not building it, but utilizing it. First thing you have to do is give yourself the authority to spend the money, because that's not an easy thing to do, to allow yourself to decrease the size of that account. And the second thing you want to do is you want to build it in some fashion that is not going to be subject to the whims of the market. Because again, if you retire in a declining market, you are setting yourself up for failure in your early 80s, typically, with the distributions. Retire into an increasing market that's there 4 or 5 years, you probably don't have an issue. If you have the control over the market and know exactly what it's going to do, go that route. But if you don't, put a plan in that says, regardless of what the market does, if this is my budget, it's going to come, and I can know I can do that by taking some of the assets in my 401 and dedicating them purely to one job, income, taking the balance of those assets and giving them a growth job for inflation or everything else that will come along. Without a plan, you're just flying blind.
8: And that's the word these guys repeat all the time. 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You get to have a longer retirement. 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And that's where you'll see educational programming that Roy and Jason and the team consistently do for you absolutely free, so that you can learn more about your money. 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We have a little less than a minute left, but I wanted to give you guys a chance to, you know, go over anything we haven't covered and anything else you'd like to tell the audience.
10: Well, I mean, I just want to remind people that, you know, without income, there isn't a retirement, right? Without good cash flow, without managing that and being able to have those expenditures. I mean, it comes down to organization. It comes down to, as I said, I've said this term multiple times, but just this careful planning, have a written income plan, having a set of instructions on how to do it. You know, what if you could go into retirement with the instructions is here's how you retire efficiently. Here's how you put that. And the answer is you can, but you have to give us a call first. Come out to an event, learn, understand how you could be best positioned, how to put a budget together, how to craft that, and understand how much you really can spend in retirement to have that financial freedom. Because yeah, we do this show because we're passionate about education, we're passionate about helping people in our community, because we know how important money is. That's why we do the show. But at the same time, we want to remind you that money, as important as it is not the only thing, right, Dad?
9: It isn't. You were kind enough to invite us and Danielle's parents over the weekend. We had a nice dinner. And we're talking about something that we want to do as a family, which wouldn't be until 2027. But if we don't plan that, when your kid's having soccer games, foosball games, dance lessons, everything else along there, we can't get on your calendar. So if you don't plan life, it doesn't happen. And if you don't plan retirement, you're going to be retired, whether you have a plan or not. You're just going to walk through retirement a much more stable environment if you do have a good plan. Find the time to be with your family. Plan to do those things. Find the time to be with friends. Worship in the church of your choice. Put the best plan you can in place possible. And remember, God will provide.
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Only a few more days till the Goo Goo Dolls are at Star Lake. I know, it feels like we've been talking about some of these shows forever. We just got to make it through the work week first. They'll be here this Friday, August 14th.

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Pittsburgh Pirates are getting ready to face the Mets this afternoon, and it's Family Day at PNC Park. 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
0: Friends, we're joined again by John Diagardi of Rome Monuments. John, we've talked a lot about how families should take some time to mourn before selecting a monument. So why do so many people still rush into it?
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If you've been keeping up with the Steelers and all their practices, they're gearing up for their first preseason game this week. 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